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6: Who's better at investing money, men or women? And does your investing style really matter? We'll have this story.
7: A lot of the research has actually been done on individual investors, and you tend to see some clear patterns of outperformance with them as well.
6: Then, is it possible to predict adult criminal behavior by studying kids? The results of new research say yes. We'll talk to an expert.
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6: Those two stories and much more are coming your way on this week's InfoTrack. Stay with us. The show begins right after this.
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6: It's a recognized fact that men and women think differently, and that goes for their approach to financial investing too. But which does better, and which gets higher returns? InfoTrack's Roy Mackey is here with this story. Roy?
12: Thank you, Chris. Our guest is financial expert Meredith Jones. She's the author of Women of the Street, Why Female Money Managers Generate Higher Returns and How You Can Too. I think many people would be surprised that women investors outperform men. Are we talking about professional money managers or individual investors?
7: We're actually actually talking about both, interestingly enough. So when you look at the body of research, you do have a body of research that clearly demonstrates that professional money managers, such as hedge fund managers, that women do have a demonstrated edge there. But a lot of the research, because the number of women professional money managers is so low, has actually been done on individual investors. And you tend to see some clear patterns of outperformance with them as well.
12: And can you give us any general numbers as far as percentages of how great the difference is?
7: If you look at hedge funds, for example, female-run hedge funds over a 6.5-year period actually generated a return that was 6 percentage points higher than the universe at large. So they also outperformed on a 1, 3, and 5-year basis, so across all of the various time periods. And as you know, 6 percentage points is quite a meaningful difference. If you were to look, for example, at another study that looked at brokerage accounts, for example, I think they looked at something like 35,000 brokerage accounts. On average, women outperformed by about 1 percentage point a year, which again, as we know, with compounding does add up over time as well.
12: Now, what you've done in this book is kind of examine some of the reasons behind this and some of the specific characteristics that maybe account for women's differences. One of those is less overconfidence. Why is that so important?
7: Well, when you are overconfident about your investment, you tend to believe that your decisions are right. So everything you buy, it's the right time to buy it. It's the right thing to buy. Everything you sell, it's the right time to sell it. It was the right thing to sell. And what that has a tendency to make people do is overtrade. Because if you always think you're right, then the desire to go and churn those positions to get into the next thing you know you're right about is very strong. And we all know that over time, trading too much can seriously erode returns.
12: So it sounds like the buy and hold mentality is in your favor.
7: Women do tend to be a little bit better at maintaining conviction in their positions and really tend to be longer term investors. When I interviewed the 11 women run funds for the book, some of them had had positions in their portfolios for 10, 15 years even. So they can be quite long-term investors. And in addition, they tend to not get shaken out of positions quite as easily. So if you were to look at the market, there was a study done on IRA accounts, and women were 10% less likely to sell at the bottom of the market than men were.
12: Interesting. One of the other things you write about is how women have more out-of-the-box thinking. Can you explain what that means?
7: There's such a thing in investing called herd mentality, and you do see that in individual investors, and you even see it in professional investors. So there was a story that came out last year that showed that 15 of the largest hedge funds all had very large positions in one stock, which happened to be, in this case, AIG. And so what tends to happen when you have people kind of flocking to one position is that, you know, you get a lot of volatility in that stock. When people rush in, it goes up. When people rush out, it can really bottom out. Women tend to look a little more further afield for their positions. And so they're not necessarily looking for what's hot. They're looking for what makes sense to them, what they can research, and really investments that they believe in and feel like they can buy and hold.
12: Another thing you write about is rule-based investing, and that seems to be something that women are more comfortable with. Can you explain what rule-based investing is and why is that more effective than other means?
7: Well, rule-based investing can really help to manage the emotions that come from investing. You know, we've all had positions that we've been tempted to fall in love with, right? So you buy something and you keep thinking to yourself, even if it's not performing particularly well, I know it's going to come back to me. And that doesn't always happen. You have to be very diligent to separate out emotions from your investing. And so what rule-based investing does is it gives you some parameters that you can use to help keep emotions out of your decision making. So for example, maybe you never purchase a stock that's more than 10% of your overall portfolio, or any investment that's more than 10% of your overall portfolio, so that you don't end up too concentrated in too few investments, which of course can really wreak havoc if one of those investments goes down. Another way to be a rule-based investor is maybe if an investment goes down by 2-5%, you decide that you want to sell automatically in those situations. And what that can keep you from doing is, like I said, falling in love with the stock and kind of riding it to the bottom. Now, it's important to remember that doesn't mean you can't get back into the stock, but what it does is it forces you to take a step back and reevaluate your investment thesis. Again, getting the emotion out of the equation.
12: Our guest on InfoTrack is financial expert Meredith Jones. She's the author of Women of the Street, Why Female Money Managers Generate Higher Returns, and How You Can Too. Meredith, you did a lot of research for this book. What was the most surprising thing you learned?
7: Really, what I wanted to do when I was researching this book was to demonstrate that there was a sustainable competitive advantage and a reason for Wall Street to seek out female talent. You know, it shouldn't be a feel-good measure. Wall Street isn't exactly a feel-good environment. It's a for-profit environment. So one of the reasons why I think that there haven't been more women involved in investing is because there hasn't been this clear case for why they may add value. And so I was a little surprised, and I will admit very pleased, that the case for adding women to investment staff or hiring female managers was as strong as it was.
12: Aside from checking the gender of a fund manager when you're buying a mutual fund, for example, what can people take away from this as far as something that can help an individual investor?
7: I think people really want to take a moment to think about the behavior of their money managers. And does it make sense to have all of their money with a group of people who are likely to behave the same way when the markets are going up or when the markets are going down? You know, the concept of diversification is not a new one. You diversify based on the number of funds that you have. You diversify based on geography, based on the type of investment, based on duration, based on liquidity. But this idea that maybe you want to diversify based on behavior is a new one, but I think it's something that will gain a lot of traction.
12: How has Wall Street changed? Because a couple of generations ago, there were very few women there.
7: And there still are. I think that the industry standard estimate is that only about 5% of the people taking risk with capital on Wall Street are women. If you look at the hedge fund industry, the ratio is about 80-1, men to women. If you look at private equity, the numbers are even lower than that. I did a quick check at one point just for my own enjoyment to see how many men there were named John, James, William, or Robert for each one female investor. And in the hedge fund world, there are 11 men named John, James, William, or Robert for every one female investor that's investing with hedge funds. On the private equity side, there are 6 men named John, James, William, or Robert for every zero female run private equity fund. So the numbers are still really, really skewed at this point. And I think that's something that really does need to change. You know, when you look at the wealth that is controlled by women, about 50%, like 51.3% of wealth is currently controlled by women. That number is expected to go up to 66% by 2030, I think. And so when you think about that versus 5% of the money managers are women, those numbers are really skewed.
12: Meredith, what sort of advice could you offer to a young woman who may be interested in a career in the financial industry?
7: It's really important to demonstrate that the way that you approach the market and the fact that it's different can be a true value add. Trying to get in and do things the way that the guys do them is not going to be the way to go forward, because again, I think this whole idea that you can generate returns and you can generate diversification benefits from being a woman, I think that's going to catch on. And so to any woman that's out there that is considering a career in investments, you know, I say that you should leverage that. In addition, find a mentor. Every single woman that I interviewed had a strong, either formal or informal mentor relationship, and sometimes several. And then, of course, networking is really critical. You know, you find new investments, you find new investors. There's no end to the way that you can boost your financial career by having a good network.
12: Financial expert Meredith Jones, the author of Women of the Street, Why Female Money Managers Generate Higher Returns, and How You Can Too. Meredith, is there a website where people can learn more?
7: There is. You can visit aboutmjones.com.
12: All right. Well, thank you again for joining us on InfoTrack.
7: Thank you so much for having me.
12: And for InfoTrack, I'm Roy Mackey.
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0: InfoTrack continues. Once again, here's Chris Whitty.
1: Previous research has suggested that there's a link between those who are abused as children and have later criminal behavior as adults. But some fascinating new research from the University of Washington indicates that troubled behavior in abused kids may predict future criminal tendencies, and the signs may be different between boys and girls. Here to tell us more is the co-author of the study, Professor Todd Herrenkohl. He's a professor in social work at the University of Washington. Welcome to the show.
2: Thanks for having me.
1: Well, before we get to the results of your study, tell us how you conducted this research.
2: This was a study actually that began more than 30 years ago now, where we identified some children who had been abused and others not, and we followed those kids over time to look at their developmental patterns and eventually now looking at their adult behavior. So it's an ongoing study that spans about a 35-year period.
1: And what were the findings that you've gotten recently?
2: Well, what we found in this particular study is that child abuse seems to set in motion for boys and girls a slightly different pattern, depending on whether or not we're talking about boys or girls. So for girls, we found that this internalizing pattern of behavior was predictive of adult crime. And for boys, it appeared more so that externalizing behaviors were more linked to crime in adulthood.
1: Can you describe what you mean by those externalizing?
2: Yeah, so the externalizing behaviors are things that we typically think of as more consistent with acting out behavior in young kids. So acting aggressively, getting in fights, screaming, perhaps being mean to others. So those are the types of behaviors that we found to be related to later criminal behavior for boys, but that wasn't the case for girls. For girls, it was things more consistent with feeling depressed, being withdrawn from others, socially isolated. So things that would be a little bit harder, perhaps, to detect if we're looking at outward signs of problems.
1: Was there any comparison made as far as the income levels of the families?
2: Well, in this particular study, as we do in many others, we actually control for the income of families such that we set sort of the playing field equal here with respect to family income. So we account for that in the analysis.
1: What types of crimes were you looking at? I mean, was this like murders or was it more petty crimes?
2: Not so much murders, but we did look at a full range of criminal behavior in adulthood. Now, again, keep in mind that these are self-reported crimes, so these are the individuals themselves are telling us about the things that they were involved in. But they range from, you know, things consistent, again, with aggression, acting out in various ways, stealing, using strong-arm methods to obtain things from others, cheating. So there are a range of things that we included in the measure as a way to try to capture all of the things that may be considered criminal-type behaviors.
1: We're talking on InfoTrack with Todd Herrenkohl, who is a University of Washington social work professor, talking about a study linking child abuse with adult crime. How did you track, Professor, abuse in the children? Because sometimes this is a hidden thing, and a child might not want to talk about it.
2: In this study, we look at or have assessed child abuse in a number of different ways. One of the ways in which we've done that is to use child welfare records early on where there's substantiated or documented cases of abuse and sometimes neglect. In this particular case, we actually relied on parents to tell us, again, this is back in the 1970s, about the kinds of disciplining practices that they were using with their children. And some of those would indeed be considered by most experts to be abusive. So these are self-reported behaviors by parents about emotional and physical practices that they use with their children early on.
1: Well, obviously, child abuse is a bad thing, but I'm not sure many people, certainly parents, may not be aware that it can lead to criminal behavior later in life.
2: You know, I think that that's quite right, actually. And the other, I think, take home from this is that early signs of problems in kids, whether they be more traditional forms of aggression and acting out, or withdrawn, internalizing, depressed kinds of symptoms, the study suggests that we need to take those things very seriously and realize that if not treated, sometimes that these things can lead to later problems much later in life.
1: Is there anything that our listeners could do to maybe help others with this situation, or if they see this in a family, that they could deal with it somehow? Or maybe you don't have any thoughts on that. I'm just wondering.
2: Oftentimes, we think a lot about how to identify symptoms of child abuse and neglect. And as you mentioned, and as we know, sometimes these things are known to authorities, other times not. And I think that for, you know, adults who come in contact with kids, it's important to pick up on the signs of abuse for sure and to alert the authorities if there is a concern. Again, I think understanding and realizing that early problem behaviors are symptomatic of later problems or sometimes more serious forms of problems, and acting on those by helping families seek support and get the services that they need, I think is also a critical thing. So there definitely are things that we as adults who come in contact with kids can do to reduce the likelihood that early symptoms of abuse and problem behaviors will lead to much later criminal types of action.
1: You mentioned that this study is ongoing. What do you hope or expect to see down the road as this research continues?
2: Crime is just one of many things that we're looking at in this study. Other outcome type categories include health and mental health. And one of the things that we're trying to do right now or planning for right now is a much deeper assessment of physical health, because we know that child abuse is a risk factor for a lot of different kinds of problems much later in life, crime being one, but also health problems. And being able to identify early symptoms of health and intervening with people to reduce their likelihood of developing early onset disease is also a critical factor here, something to explore.
1: Professor Todd Herenkohl from the University of Washington, we want to thank you for joining us. This is fascinating stuff, and thanks for joining us today on InfoTrack.
2: Yeah, thanks so much for having me on.
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1: 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Roy?
5: Thanks, Chris. Bruce Schneier is one of the world's best-known computer security experts. He writes a widely read blog about computer security issues, and he's also the author of a book called Schneier on Security. Now, you were not involved in this study, but the security firm Imperva.com recently examined 32 million passwords that had been hacked from a major website, and they came up with some pretty interesting results about the passwords that computer users are choosing. Tell us a little bit about that.
6: Well, we get these results every few years, that we get a cache of passwords that we can analyze. And what we learn is that most people choose very lousy passwords. 123456 is common. Password is a common password. Password 1 is a common password. And a surprisingly large number of accounts can be broken into by trying, you know, the 100 most common passwords.
5: Can you think of any circumstances where a bad password like that would be okay? I have to admit that out of frustration, I've used something similar at times when a company forced me to set up a password just to get support on one of their products, for example.
6: Oh, and that's certainly common. There are lots of times passwords are on accounts and you don't care. For example, the New York Times website requires a password and a username to get some of their back content. You don't care about security there. It's not your problem. So yeah, choosing an easy-to-remember password like password or 123456 is perfectly reasonable in those examples. Where you want to choose a good password is where your privacy is at stake, like Facebook, or your finance services are at stake, like your bank. I mean, there you want to choose a strong password. But there are lots of times that passwords are just annoyances, and a weak password is the easiest way to solve the problem.
5: Do you think that everyone should have a different password for everything, or is that even practical these days?
6: You should have a different password for everything of value, right? Your Facebook password shouldn't be your bank password. For that low security or no security password, like the New York Times, having the same one for everybody is great, it's easy, it's convenient, don't even worry about it. But for stuff that matters, your bank account, your social networking sites, your investment account, those you should have strong passwords and unique passwords.
5: You know, a lot of sites have different requirements, like, for example, the number of characters, whether you have to use numbers or things like dashes or exclamation points. It can get awfully confusing just to try to remember those because of all those variables. So what kind of suggestions do you have there to remember them?
6: What I tell people to do is to write their passwords down on a small piece of paper. This is often considered bad advice, but I think it is actually real smart. We all know how to secure small pieces of paper. Put it in your wallet with all your other valuable small pieces of paper and keep it there. And that is secure. I mean, if you lose your wallet, you have to change your passwords. But if you lose your wallet, you change your credit cards or everything else anyway. So that's probably a smarter thing to do than choosing bad passwords and hoping you remember them. Alternatively, there are programs. I have something called Password Safe, which is a free utility that allows you to store your passwords on your computer and remember them. Often your browser will store passwords for you. This can be safe depending on how secure your computer is. If you're the only one in your machine and your account, storing some of your passwords in your browser is a good idea. So let's say your Facebook password would be a perfectly reasonable thing to store in your browser, or even your bank password in some circumstances.
5: What kind of tips do you have for people coming up with secure passwords? I know you have one nifty trick for transforming a sentence into a password. Tell us about that.
6: Well, this is the hard problem. I mean, how do you pick a password that's both strong and easy to remember? It's easy to get a strong password, a random string of numbers and letters, but that's hard to remember. So what I suggest is you find a sentence. The quick brown fox jumped over the lazy dog. And then take the first letter of the sentence, maybe with punctuation, maybe with some substitution of 0 for the letter O or L for the letter number 1, and making that your password. And that's something that's both secure and, because there's a mnemonic, there's a sentence, easy to remember.
5: And any other quick suggestions on securing passwords for the average person?
6: Yeah, the trick really is to recognize which passwords are in your best interest and which passwords are in the company's best interest. And the ones that are in your best interest, it really is important to make them secure. You don't want someone breaking into your Facebook account and trying to trick your friends into sending money to them. You don't want someone breaking into your bank account and withdrawing money. I mean, there it matters. And when it matters, take the time to choose good passwords. You have a good password and don't tell anybody, there's no reason to ever change it. Don't change it every 6 months. Just make them harder to remember. Got a good password, keep it.
5: Good information. 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
9: And welcome to Community Connections with JDM, your guest host B Notes. And this show aims to strengthen our community by creating avenues for connections. And through this show, we're taking steps to foster and support opportunities for connection. We're about the community, and we're connecting community one person at a time. And in honor of the school year starting and the tradition of school, I brought an educator on the line with me today. Here on site with me right now, let me tell you something. When I saw the article on the grill, I got hype. But let me tell you why I got hype. I'm gonna let y'all know who he is real shortly. The people who know and listen to me all day, every day, Monday through Friday from 3 to 7, everybody knows I'm a professor. And through my journey of being a professor, I've been in a comfortable state of teaching what I know. When I read about Timothy Welbeck, it blew my mind because he was doing the things that I want to do. I want to be him. Like, he's Jordan and I'm Kobe. I'm going to get there. But what he's doing at Temple University, it has been huge. Everybody's writing about it. The Grito, the Source magazine. He's been everywhere. On the line with me right now, Timothy Welbeck, assistant professor over at Temple University, Afrocology and African American Studies, civil rights attorney, author, husband, mentor, leader in the community. Wow. Timothy, what's going on, man?
10: Man, I'm doing great. That's the intro, man. I gotta have to throw me everywhere I go.
9: Timothy, how has the road to academia? How did you get to academia? Because me, I was literally dropped into it. I was in Brazil about 3 years ago, and my English professor hit me up. He was like, hey, we need you to come here. We need you to teach public speaking. We need you to teach in the communication department, audio production, media literacy, media writing. It literally fell in my lap. I had no expectations. I really didn't know what I was doing, but I worked to the best of my ability. Yeah. How did I find you?
10: I mean, very similarly, I dropped into academia. It was very providential for me. So I was an attorney working in Philadelphia, and a friend of a friend actually was teaching a hip hop course, and he could no longer do it. And so we just happened to meet. We were talking about music, and as the conversation progressed, he said, you know what? I think you would be a good fit for this class that I teach. And he said, I can't do it anymore. And if you're interested, I can get you an interview with the department chair. And I said, what's the class called? And he said, Hip Hop and Black Culture. And I almost fainted. I was like, what you mean? I said, you teach a university course about hip hop? And he said, yeah, and I think you would be a great fit for it. And so that was a Wednesday night in July in 2011. He calls me on Thursday morning and says, can you meet with the department chair on Friday at noon? And I said, I'll be there. And so I got there, interviewed with the department chair, and made a great impression on him. He ended up saying, I'll let you teach the course. Go talk to our department administrator. She'll get you the paperwork straight. And then from there, it just kind of grew. It was my first time teaching post-secondary level. I taught high school before, but I'd never taught college students before.
9: Yeah.
10: So, and I wasn't that much far removed from them in age too. I was still in my 20s. And so I started teaching the class and just really got a great rapport and got a great response from the students. They asked me to come back the next semester. And then the class just started growing from there. First, it was just one section of 27 students. And then it was 34 students in a section the next semester. Then he asked me to teach two sections of 40.
9: Wow.
10: And it just kept growing. And like I said, and then before I knew it, periodically, I'm writing articles for places, or a media might reach out and ask me to comment on a story. A few places came by and did stories on the class. Revolt came through and did a story on the class. Artists started pulling up to the class. And so it just kept growing. And one of the things I was really hoping for is that the class would be an experience for the students. And it kind of grew from there. And like I said, and then people started asking me to teach other classes. And they were like, okay, well, you got this law background. Can you teach constitutional law? Can you teach a law and media class? Can you teach mass media? Can you teach another hip hop class? And like I said, it just kept building until I got to where I am now.
9: Yeah. Now you're at Temple University, right?
10: Yeah. And
9: some notable alums of Temple University: Bill Cosby, Bob Saget, Quinta Brunson. Yeah. Man, the list, John Oakes from Hall & Oates, the list goes on. How did you fall into Temple University's lap? What happened?
10: I mean, it's kind of like I said, just like I mentioned, the class that I was asked to teach was at Temple.
9: Okay.
10: And so it was one of those things whereby, like I said, it was just God's providence. I'm in the right place at the right time. And, you know, there's this old saying that says success happens when preparation meets opportunity. And that's kind of how it happened.
9: Yeah.
10: And I was prepared for an opportunity I didn't even know I was prepared for. Yeah. And I get asked to do something that I loved and have been preparing for probably a decade at that point. And then I finally get an opportunity to do it. And then, like I said, it just kept growing. And because Temple is what it is, we're a pioneering school as it relates to African-American studies. We're in a city like Philadelphia. There was just opportunities there. Like I said, our artists come to town all the time to tour. So sometimes they're coming to class for that. The media sometimes is reaching out because of just things that are happening in the city. But that's how I got to Temple. That was my very first time teaching in academia was at Temple.
9: Wow. You taught classes like hip hop and Black culture, race and the law, the African-American experience, mass media and Black community. Now you have a new course that you're teaching that's been buzzing around the social media. No City for Young Men, Hip Hop and the Narrative of Marginalization. Why that class course and why that? Oh, that's your book you have coming out. What made you choose this title for this publication that you're about to release?
10: So to be honest with you, one of the things that happened is that, so I also make music myself, and I looked up one day and I had like a couple of songs that had a similar theme. And I said, you know what, I'm going to put together a project. And when I was thinking about a name, I was thinking about how across America, so many of our men, so many of us feel like there's no city for us. There's not a place where we can feel safe and secure and grow old in. And so like, I said, you know, this is like there's no city for young men. And that's kind of like how the idea began. And so I was just kind of writing in that direction. And around that time, a professor at Temple who happened to be a department chair heard about my hip hop and Black culture class. And she said, can you teach a hip hop class in my department? And I said, you know, I would love to. I said, you know, what do you have in mind? And so we were talking about it or whatever. And she said, you know, I'll give you some flexibility. And I said, how much flexibility? And she said, I want you to talk about urban affairs. And like, here's an old syllabus. And I said, can I make the class mine? And she said, yes. And I said, well, I want to talk about how hip hop communicates the lived experience of people in urban America. Because if you listen to the music, we're telling the same stories in Atlanta, in Brooklyn, in Houston, in LA, Chicago, their regional context, Charlotte. I mean, we're telling the same stories. Yeah. And so that's how the class really began to grow and germinate. And honestly, the Kendrick Lamar class was kind of born out of that.
9: Yeah.
10: We used to talk about Kendrick's music a lot in that class because I started teaching it a year or two after Good Kid, Mad City drops. And so that became one of the albums we studied in that class.
9: Yeah.
10: And like I said, just things kept growing and snowballing from there. And then after a while, I said, I should write a book for the class. And so right now, we're working on the book right now, trying to finalize who's going to publish it, things like that. But that's how that came about.
9: Speaking of this class you have coming up this semester, it's titled Kendrick Lamar and the Morale of Mad City, M-A-A-D, which is an acronym, the Life, Legacy, and Cultural Influence of Kendrick Lamar. What does that M-A-A-D city means? What's that acronym?
10: So, you know, Kendrick's major label debut was Good Kid, Mad City. And so MAD is an acronym. It has two different meanings. My angry adolescence divided or made me an angel on angel dust. And so he kind of reveals that as the album goes on. Mm-hmm. And so the title is really a way to talk about how we're talking about Kendrick, the man and his life, his legacy, but also the conditions that made Compton the place that made him, and also talking about his discography. So from his major label debut to his most recent album, we'll talk about some of his earlier work too. But the title is trying to encapsulate all of that. We're going to talk about the band, talk about the music, and everything in between.
9: Is Kendrick your number one rapper of all time?
10: It's funny you ask. I mean, my list changes every time people ask me, but Kendrick has been in my top five dead or alive since he released.
9: Okay.
10: Every time Bam came out, I said, you know what? If he stops rapping today, I think he's done enough to be considered top five.
9: Like, 100%. I 100% agree.
10: That was in 2017 I was saying that. And like, he's only gone further to submit that idea. So right now I've got him in my top five. Like, where? It kind of varies from day to day.
9: All right, now Tim, now listen, you know these top fives, they get out of hand.
10: Yes.
9: I need to know your top five. I have to know your top five, Tim.
10: No particular order.
9: No particular order.
10: J-Pac, Big Nas, Kendrick.
9: Respect it. I can respect that. Because what pisses people off is 6 through 10. That's what pisses people off.
10: That's true.
9: 6 through 10.
10: I mean, and if we're being honest, like hip-hop being 50-some-odd years old, so it's 2025, so 52 years old, and the thousands of MCs that have come through, it's really hard to even get a top 50 and have a respectable list. So,
9: Yeah.
10: So as long as there's nothing egregious on your list, I try not to like knock people's lists because, you know, some of it's personal preference. But for me, just those people, I think, have really encapsulated excellence over time, impact, influence, skill, have released classic work, and separated themselves from their peers and stuff.
9: Speaking of influence, with Kendrick Lamar and his culture and legacy, what are some of the influence that you have on some of your young scholars when they see you perform all of the things you've done, from writing, being an activist? How do you influence your young scholars?
10: Oh man, that's a great question. I'm really fortunate to say that a lot of young scholars have told me that seeing my example has given them the freedom to be their authentic self as a scholar. And just to fully examine various components of Black life and not be afraid of the academy looking at it and saying, well, that's not worthy of research. And just also, I've had a lot of men come to me and say, like, you're the first Black male teacher I've ever had before.
9: Wow.
10: And

0: guys, my name is Melissa Iannuzzo. 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Stream us now, Verdicts and Vibes, every Thursday, where we separate the facts from the fame.
1: And especially when it comes to professors and young professors teaching a younger generation of students, we're going to get into the topic of what it's like to be a young professor and teaching in higher education.
2: Do you think your youthfulness is an advantage to how most of your scholars learn? Because I know a lot of students in my department, they do have older professors and it's difficult for them to learn. Do you think being young is an advantage of how they consume the knowledge that you're giving them?
3: I think it helps it because there's a level of connection there and there's a framework there. In a lot of ways, some of them look at me, especially once they graduate, almost like an older brother type of thing.
2: Yeah.
3: Or like a young uncle type of thing. And so there's that dynamic. And I tell them too, they keep me sharp. You know what I mean? Like so much of the questions that they ask, the things that they engage, it helps me to stay sharp just in thinking about what are they thinking about? What questions do they have? Who are they listening to? And so like it's a way in which we both kind of teach and help each other grow in that way.
2: Do you think that because of course you listen to the rap music that goes on today, how do most of your students connect with what you teach with what is being portrayed today when it comes to those cultural influences? Because I have students telling me, "Oh man, NBA Youngboy is the greatest rapper alive," and I'm like, how? If they seen the statistics, like 8-year-olds to 12-year-olds, it's like 8 million of them listening to NBA Youngboy. How do you get that message to them of helping them understand a lot of what you're teaching and how they portray some of the music that they listen to today?
3: I mean, that's a great question. There's a scene in Malcolm X where Elijah Muhammad goes up to Malcolm X and he gives him a glass of water that has ink in it and a glass of water that's clean. And he says, if I gave you the options to drink both of these, which would you choose? And Malcolm says, of course, I choose the clean water. And so what I do is I present to them the choice between what they're being told is what is great or what they're being inundated with every day and just other iterations of the culture, past and present. And then too, it helps too, just with like giving them history too. I had a student years ago tell me Drake was the first rapper to sing and rap at the same time. And I'm like, yo, like I can show you a Cold Crush Brothers routine from 1981. That's years before Aubrey was born.
2: Yeah.
3: You get to rap it in. So like to give them that history, or even to show them where some of their favorite rappers come from, it really shifts their thinking in a lot of ways too.
2: Yeah. One of my during my course time in media literacy, 1 week was a music week, of course, and we talked about sampling. A lot of these kids, a lot of my young scholars were thinking that a lot of this music today was original. And you let them hear the samples and they're like, wait a minute, how did he? They really didn't understand that part. And it's not new. Sampling has been going on for a long time. What are some of the things that you're going to unveil to your students in this upcoming course on Kendrick Lamar, The Morale of Mad City?
3: Oh, that's great. So one of the things we're going to talk about is just Kendrick, like I said, the man and the music, but also the conditions that made him. We're going to talk about Compton and how Compton went from an upper middle class neighborhood that had a strong white population to how the crack epidemic ravaged the neighborhood and the war on drugs dramatically shifted the not only the context of the neighborhood, but the demographics of the neighborhood and how that created the mad city that Kendrick grew up in. We'll talk about that. We'll talk about how if you listen closely to Kendrick, you can hear Wayne, you can hear Andre, you can hear Tupac. And so we'll look at some of his influences and say Kendrick didn't fall out of the sky, but there are people within the culture that he has listened to and was impacted by and influenced, and talk about that. There's this continuum of expression, even within hip hop, that Kendrick is a part of. We'll talk about that. And then we'll just talk about his transcendence and ascendance too, and just how he went from. So one of the things that astounds me about Kendrick is that he's the biggest rapper in the world right now.
2: Yeah.
3: Like you had told me 10 years ago that Kendrick would be the biggest rapper in the world. I'd say that means hip hop is in a great space.
2: Yeah.
3: But I'd be surprised to have heard that.
2: Yeah.
3: And so to see him ascend and not compromise his blackness, not compromise his regional sound, not compromise his content, and still sit atop the game is also something that's

0: interrogating too. So we're going to talk about all those type of things.
1: Yeah, I remember when he made his, I don't think it was his debut, but he came on with Dre on the BET Awards, I think, and he performed with Dre. And at the time, it was like, okay, what do we expect from Kendrick? But like you said, after all this time has went by and he's still on top of the game and doing what he do in his music career, it's amazing. Before we get up out of here, what kind of music do you do, Tim?
0: Oh, I rap. So, like...
1: What? No, no, Tim. No, I thought you were going to say gospel or R&B. I did not see rap in you.
0: Man, everybody like says that they're always surprised until they see me do it. But like, honestly, that's one of the ways that my love for hip hop began, with me rapping. And just, I began to study the culture that I fell in love with and produce the music that I was led to create.
1: Oh, man, that's dope.
0: And just kind of kept going from there. And then I look up and people are like, yo, you're not just a rapper. You're like a student of the game. You're like a scholar of it. Yeah. And so that's what I meant. By the time I was presented an opportunity to teach about it, I had been preparing to teach about it for like more than a decade.
1: Wow, man, that's dope. I remember when the Lox battled Dipset on that famous Versus battle. And I let my students watch, you know, snippets of it. And of course, some of the kids were like, okay, that's really dope. Some of them didn't really understand. But I told my students, I was like, hey, you see this guy right here, Styles P? Me and him did a music video. Of course, mm-hmm. The kids don't believe nothing professors say these days. You got to prove it. So I showed them the video that we shot in Manhattan a couple of years ago, and they were surprised. So I do show my students my talent to influence them as well. But you being a rapper, man, I know that's a fun time seeing other rappers, because I know you have some student rappers who try to rap, and you got to outdo them.
0: It's always great, because like, so I don't make it a gimmick in that I'm not rapping every class, but I do make space to rap in class at least once a semester, and I invite other students to rap as well. And sometimes we rap with our guests. Wyclef came one time and we did a cypher with Wyclef.
1: Wow.
0: Freeway came through one time, we did a cypher for Freeway and stuff like that. And so we try to find ways to do that as well. And that's actually one of the things that how the class has evolved. When I first started teaching, I would say almost a third of the class rapped, and now it's a little less than that. And like back in the day, like we do cyphers and everybody's ready to jump in if they rap. And now they're like, hey, can I like pull up a video on YouTube? But I'm like, what are you doing? Like, wait a minute. Like, you're supposed to, like, I'll never forget. I brought Freeway to class a couple of semesters ago. And I was like, hey, I'll put some beats on. Like, some of y'all rap. Come down here and rap for him. And they're like, hey, can I pull up this, like, my SoundCloud link? And I'm like, yo, like, Freeway's right here, man. Don't pull up the SoundCloud link. Rap for that man.
1: Man, that's crazy. That's crazy. Yeah. Man, Tim, I do appreciate your time, man. I pray that God continue to have you soar through the academics and continue to prepare these kids to hold different levels. And I do tell you one thing, on everything I love, you've inspired me and you've encouraged me more than I've ever been inspired in my entire academic career. I do have great mentors in my academic career, but you're the one. You're the one. I just want to let you know that. You're the one. And I've only been teaching college for 3 years.
0: Wow.
1: I've been teaching for a long time in K-12. But I do appreciate this opportunity, man, and me having you here to interview you. Like, you've opened my mind to so many new possibilities, and I do appreciate you, my brother.
0: Bro, I so appreciate that. I'm grateful for you. Thank you for reaching out, and really thank you for those kind words. I mean, I didn't make it here by myself, so I try to keep the door open and inspire other people to do the same, come behind me as well. And so, like I said, keep doing it. And so don't be afraid of what people's perceptions are. Don't be limited by the boxes people try to put you in, but be authentically who you are, because what you have is something the world needs, and only you can give it to the world the way you can.
1: Amen.
0: So keep going. Love to stay connected. And again, just appreciate you. Thank you for the opportunity.
1: Definitely. And I'm going to definitely email you, because I want to see this mass media and Black community syllabus.
0: Okay.
1: Definitely. Okay. Yeah. So,
0: absolutely.
1: Man, appreciate you.
0: Likewise.
1: Yes, sir.
2: 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Thank you so much for joining us today. 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
10: It's 2017. Tragedy struck country music as a gunman opened fire on the Route 91 Harvest Festival in Las Vegas, killing 58 and injuring more than 500.
11: I refused to believe it was a shooting until it just kept going and going, and then Chase Naldeen left the stage.
10: Amid the chaos and destruction left by hurricanes Harvey, Irma, and Maria, celebrities stepped up in remarkable ways to aid relief efforts.
12: 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Stevie Wonder, Usher, and Blake Shelton performed.
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14: Welcome in once again to our musical Back to the Future trip we call Kyle Petty's Back Then Again Country Countdown. Riding next to the NASCAR legend, we're Charlie and Debbie. Gosh, I'd sort of forgotten how much tragedy took place in 2017. I'm sure there's been more examples of the NASCAR community stepping up in times of disaster or tragedy. But does one come to mind more than others where you said, yeah, we're doing some good for a lot of people here?
15: It's funny. The NASCAR has been doing stuff and NASCAR community has been doing stuff for a long time. And I just saw something on this the other day, which brought back a lot of memories. Back in probably the 80s. And I don't know when, whether it's the first part of that decade or the latter part, there were huge droughts out in West Texas and Oklahoma and out that way. It's about the time, I don't know when Willie Nelson started Farm Aid and some of that stuff, but there were farmers and ranchers in dire need of hay. And a bunch of the teams got together and took their trucks and filled them with hay from the East Coast, and they called it the Hayride 500, and they hauled hundreds, if not thousands, of bales of hay and just gave them out and just said, here you go. And that moment for me was so many natural disasters, and we see them in tornadoes and hurricanes and floods and everything that happens. And NASCAR has stepped up from that moment. But I kind of pinpoint that first moment. And that's the first time for me that I really looked at the community and said, yeah, they are part of a bigger community and they reached out to help someone in need.
16: Why don't we see if we can do some good this week as we look back at the 20 biggest songs in country music for this week in 2017. And we kick everything off with the fourth and final single from Kenny Chesney's Cosmic Hallelujah album. This is All the Pretty Girls on its way to number one and up two from 22 on Kyle Petty's Back Then Again Country Countdown with Charlie and Debbie.

0: from the infield on Kyle Petty's Back Then Again Country Countdown with Charlie and Debbie.
1: You know, sometimes it's inexplicable why a song that is immensely popular and has withstood the test of time never made it to the top of the charts. And then, sometimes, when you do a little research, you go, oh, that's why. Such is the case with a song that has been a staple of Kenny Chesney concerts and radio airplay for almost a quarter century. No Shoes, No Shirt, No Problems was the fifth and final single from the album of the same name, and it stalled at number two on the chart. What? Well, in front of it, and in front of every other song for what was then a record eight consecutive weeks at the top, was 5 o'clock Somewhere from Alan Jackson and Jimmy Buffett. So it's forgiven. As Paul Harvey said, now you know the rest of the story. Live from the infield, here's Kenny and his ode to being topless and shoeless on Kyle Petty's Back Then Again Country Countdown with Charlie and Debbie.
2: So how we

0: After reaching number one, Carly Pearce's Every Little Thing continues its trip back down the chart, falling from 18 to 19 this week in 2017 on Kyle Petty's Back Then Again Country Countdown.
1: Among the biggest argument starters in the kitchen, according to a new survey by Circulon, someone trying to take over, someone not following hygiene rules, and someone hovering over or supervising the cooking process. Now, what's interesting in your life is that you do a lot of the cooking. So what does your wife do while you're chefing that annoys you in the kitchen?
2: I think what annoys me is when she sits on the couch and says, how much longer? No, I'm kidding. No, that's not it. You know what? Honestly, if there's one thing that I wish that she would just own is make the drinks and set out the silverware, please. Just help a brother out. Just help me a little bit. I mean, I got hot food here. I'm looking for a place to slap it on a plate. You know what I mean?
0: She could be your sous chef.
2: Yeah, that's what I need. But she does pretty good. She's like, what time are we eating? And I'll tell her, and I'm always within 4 or 5 minutes of that. And I think she understands. I hate for her to hover in the kitchen and to try to get in there and help and do that. It's better for her to look after the boys while I'm doing the cooking. And then that way it's served hot, and I like my food hot, man. I don't want to wait 15 minutes on something to come out of the oven.
3: Number 18.
0: Rising from 20 this week in 2017 is the title track to Jason Aldean's They Don't Know album. Number 18 on Kyle Petty's Back Then Again Country Countdown.

0: its way to a top three peak. That's Jason Aldean and They Don't Know. Number 18 this week in 2017.
1: We've reached our first turn, and up next, a song about a man who humorously refuses to own up to his own actions, as reflected in its title. As Kyle Petty's Back Then Again Country Countdown rolls on.
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0: drummers John and TJ Osborne co-wrote that song with Lee Thomas Miller about a man who humorously refuses to own up to his own actions. As reflected in the title line, "It Ain't My Fault," from Brothers Osborne, as it falls 1:16 to 17 this week in 2017 on Kyle Petty's Back Then Again Country Countdown with Charlie and Debbie.
1: Okay, there is not a man alive who hasn't uttered that phrase, or is there? You ever remember a time you tried to explain your less than positive results with, "It ain't my fault"?
2: Listen, I came in with a shirt on the other night that had grease all down the sleeve, and she said, "Why haven't?" I was like, "I don't know. I didn't touch anything. It's not my fault that I got this guy." I don't know. Where'd it come from? I use "it's not my fault" all the time with three boys. When you come into the dining room table and there's artwork all drawn into the dining room table. Not that, because I will let them color and not put anything under their paper. So whatever magic markers they're playing with comes out on the other side. And that's an issue. Also, we broke a leaf in the dining room table. I haven't told you this one. We were playing a game the other day to see if we could stand on the dining room table and how far we could jump to the couch. And we kept moving the couch across the thing. And finally, one of them took a big squat and a jump, and it kind of cracked one of the leaves. So that was not my fault either. I was not the one on the table. So I use "that's not my fault" all the time.
0: Up three from 19 to 16 this week in 2017 and on a rocket ship to number one. This is Luke Combs and "When It Rains, It Pours" on Kyle Petty's Back Then Again Country Countdown with Charlie and Debbie.

0: You Look Good was reportedly on hold for Thomas Rhett before being picked up and recorded by Lady A. After peaking at number 4 this week in 2017, You Look Good falls from 13 to 15 on Kyle Petty's Back Then Again Country Countdown.
1: In 2017, Kyle Busch finished just 5 points behind series champion Martin Truex Jr. As we're recording this, we're just a couple of weeks removed from Kyle's tragic and untimely passing. You've had some time to think about it.
2: Yeah.
1: What comes to mind when you hear the name and you think of Kyle Busch?
2: So what comes to my mind always, and I've said it before, I said it when this accident happened and stuff. I'm very fortunate to have grown up in this sport with my dad and to watch some of the greatest drivers like Pearson and Bobby and Cale and Donnie and Buddy Baker and all those guys. And then was here when Mark Martin and Rusty Wallace and Dale Earnhardt Sr. And all those guys. But in all my years of being around this sport, there's been two guys that stand out, Tim Richmond and Kyle Busch, is just having natural talent. And I know you probably see it in the music business. You play golf, you see it. Somebody pick up a golf club for the first time and you say, oh my gosh, look at that swing. It's just natural. It just comes natural. The game comes natural. The game of racing came natural to Kyle. He worked at it, and that's why he was so phenomenal at it, because he took what natural talent he had. But just his natural ability to control a car and drive a race car made you stand back and say, man, you're watching something magic. So I think that's what always comes to mind, is that he was absolutely one of the most natural drivers I've ever seen.
3: Number 14.
0: Eventually, this would become Justin Moore's 6th number one single. This week in 2017, Somebody Else Will moves from 15 to 14 on Kyle Petty's Back Then Again Country Countdown with Charlie.

0: 3 weeks after its release, Justin Moore's Somebody Else Will reached the top of the chart. This week in 2017, it has a stranglehold on the number 14 spot.
1: We're flying into turn two, and on the other side, the fifth greatest Thomas Rhett song of all time, as Kyle Petty's Back Then Again Country Countdown races on.
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0: According to both Taste of Country and American Songwriter, that is the fifth best Thomas Rhett song of all time. Unforgettable, number 13 this week in 2017 on Kyle Petty's Back Then Again Country Countdown.
1: Now, I certainly know times are tough, but a new survey by The Conversation reveals that 44% of people are open to eating insects. Once upon a time, we ordered a whole bunch of chocolate-covered crickets. You can do this online. And made country artists eat them during interviews. Have you ever voluntarily eaten bugs?
2: Let's just go back to how you order crickets online. They're chocolate-covered crickets.
0: We had a very, very sick-minded producer. What's
2: the name? What is the name of the candy store? Cricket or Lick It?
0: We actually ordered them from China.
2: Oh, no way.
0: Yeah.
2: No way.
0: Chinese chocolate-covered crickets.
2: Oh, my gosh. We got to have that one here. I've never voluntarily eaten bugs. Now, I ride motorcycles, so obviously
1: you probably
2: I've eaten
1: do.
2: Bugs.
1: Yeah.
2: And I will try just about anything. I will. I'm not sure about the bug thing.
1: Yeah.
2: I might give it a try. Who knows, man? I mean, golly. They do. It's that same old crazy thing where is we just get used to what we eat in our society. But there's a world out there in a society or somewhere where this is a mainstay of their diet.
1: Yeah.
2: You know, they have to. So
1: yeah.
2: it's okay for them, it should be okay for us. It's just that Coca-Cola has a thing, and I don't know if you've ever been there, to the world of Coke.
1: Yes. Yes.
2: And you can taste Coca-Cola or Coca-Cola products from all around the world. And there's a couple of countries out there, they might as well just pick up a handful of dirt and put in their mouth, because that's not Coca-Cola. You know what I mean? I don't know what it is, but their taste buds are in a different place than in their

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0: On its way to becoming Old Dominion's third number one song. This week in 2017, No Such Thing as a Broken Heart holds steady at number 11.
1: And just like that, there's only 10 songs with a chance at making it to country music's victory lane this week. On the way, we got music from Luke Combs, Keith Urban, and Carrie Underwood. Plus, how the NASCAR legend handles the most random of inquiries, courtesy of the Ask Kyle Anything mailbag. As Kyle Petty's Back Then Again Country Countdown continues the race for number one in 10 seconds.
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4: It's 2017. Tragedy struck country music as a gunman opened fire on the Route 91 Harvest Festival in Las Vegas, killing 58 and injuring more than 500.
5: I refused to believe it was a shooting until it just kept going and going, and then Chase Naldeen left the stage.
4: Amid the chaos and destruction left by hurricanes Harvey, Irma, and Maria, celebrities stepped up in remarkable ways to aid relief efforts.
6: Beyonce, Oprah, and Cher asked viewers for donations. Stevie Wonder, Usher, and Blake Shelton performed.
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0: Strapped in alongside the NASCAR legend, we're Charlie and Debbie, kicking off our top 10 with the third single from Cole Swindell's You Should Be Here album. This is Flatliner, up 2 from 12 this week in 2017 on Kyle Petty's Back Then Again Country Countdown with Charlie and Debbie.

0: According to Keith Urban, it was just a very quick song to write because I literally thought about Nicole and I and our relationship in the beginning and how some of the things we had said all went into that song. This week in 2017, The Fighter from Keith and Carrie Underwood drops from 3 to 9.
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2: One of our favorite Carrie Underwood songs is one of the first big hits of her career. Wasted became Underwood's fourth consecutive and fifth overall number one single. It spent 3 weeks atop the chart, and this week it's live from the infield on Kyle Petty's Back Then Again Country Countdown with Charlie and Debbie.

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2: 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This week, it's Matthew in Fayetteville, North Carolina, who writes, Kyle, I was on YouTube the other day and saw a video from that Chris Farley back in the day on Saturday Night Live bit where he was doing that really awkward interview with Paul McCartney.
3: It's a great bit.
2: He didn't know what he was doing. Just wondering, what is the most random question you've ever been asked on camera or in an interview?
4: Okay, so this is one of my all-time favorites. Is we are in California. I think this must have been our 20th anniversary on the Kyle Petty charity ride. And we're leaving a city, and I won't name it, but we were leaving this city along the coast, and they sent their morning news anchor out to interview us before we were leaving that morning. So we're out in the parking lot, and this girl, she's a young girl, blonde-headed, and our guy, a bunch of the luggage guys, a bunch of the guys on the team are just... You know, their jaws are on
3: good
4: the ground.
3: Morning.
4: Yeah, good morning from wherever we are, you know, that kind of thing. So she asked me a couple questions about where we were going and stuff like that, and I answer, and so we're standing there, and she says, okay, we're getting ready to go live, and, you know, we go live, and she says, we're standing here out in front of the Holiday Inn or wherever we were at with Kyle Petty, and we're kicking off the 20th anniversary of the Kyle Petty Charity Ride Across America, and she looked straight at me, and she said, so Kyle, how many years have you been doing this? And I'm like, I don't know. 20?
2: I can ballpark it.
4: And I'm like, and I didn't want to embarrass her, so I just said, a long time. We've just been doing it a long time. Uh-huh. And the guys that had been oogling her just turned around and walked off. There's like, nothing here, nothing here. That was the most awkward, because mm-hmm. you didn't know which way to go.
3: Again, reach out anytime to ask Kyle, the email address backthenagain@goprn.com or DM us on Instagram @KPCountryCountdown.
5: Number eight.
2: Up one from nine and on its way to number three, it's Midland and Drinking Problem. Number eight this week in 2017 on Kyle Petty's Back Then Again Country Countdown. Whoa.

0: Taste of Country said drinking problem keeps the pretty of old school country swing, but dives dark into sorrow with no shame. This week in 2017, Midland checks in at number 8.
1: One more musical lap down, another closer to number 1. And when we return, a duet between two old high school friends who both made it big as Kyle Petty's Back Then Again Country Countdown with Charlie and Debbie rolls on.
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0: What if?
1: A duet with Kane Brown and Lauren Elena, a school friend of his from Lakeview Fort Oglethorpe High School when he was living in Fort Oglethorpe, Georgia. You know, just two high school classmates who both happened to make it big in country music. Probably happens all the time. Not. That's What If's number 7 this week on Kyle Petty's Back Then Again Country Countdown.
2: Yeah, speaking of that, how common is that in racing? Two classmates or friends from the same hometown or area who both made it?
3: And you know, it's not common, but it's not uncommon either. You know what I mean? It's somewhere there in the middle. It's not. You see a lot of guys, Michael Waltrip, went to school with David, Mark, and Jeff Green, and all those guys came south. All those guys, the brothers and Michael, all came together and raced. You see a lot of guys that grow up, and you get into that, and especially in racing, you'll see a guys that raced at the same track, or one was a crew chief, Robbie Reiser and Matt Kenseth, both came out of Wisconsin, and Robbie had been a racer who turned into a crew chief and came south with Matt, and they won tons of races in the O'Reilly series and Xfinity series and then on into to cup racing. So you see a lot of that, crew chief and driver, who come together. So it's more common than you would think, but at the same time, they have a relationship that goes beyond the racetrack. They have that relationship that goes back to when they played Little League baseball together and things like that. So it's a tough combination to beat.
1: The debut single of Luke Combs rises from 7 this week in 2017. From This One's For You, here's Hurricane, number 6 on Kyle Petty's Back Then Again Country Countdown with Charlie and Debbie.

0: Leaping from 8 this week in 2017 is a song that would soon spend 3 weeks at number 1. Billy Currington, Do I Make You Wanna? Number 5 on Kyle Petty's Back Then Again Country Countdown with Charlie and Debbie.
1: Do I Make You Wanna Dance Real Slow? Go flying down a 2-lane road? Find a limb to hang your clothes on? Yes, that summer rite of passage, skinny dipping. Is there a pond in Level Cross where this was a popular event? And if so, did someone we know ever get caught?
2: So there was not a pond. There was not a pond in Level Cross. Back down behind where we lived and we'd ride motorcycles, there was a creek that was wide enough and deep enough that we could get in and swim and not worry about really getting in too much trouble. And you would get in trouble, okay, at 8, 9, 10, 11 years old when we would go. Get in trouble because you thought you were safe because you'd get out and dry off, everything being good, and then you get home and you get ready to take a bath that night or whatever, and boom, there it was, leaves in your underwear. You know what I mean? nothing worse, the remnants of fall in your underwear right there. You know what I mean? So your mom would just, have you been back in that creek again? Yes, we have. Right? So it only took about 3 times, and then you figured out a way around it. Okay, you would go skinny dipping, dry off, and then go commando the rest of the day and carry your underwear in your pocket. And when you got home and you took your clothes off, all the leaves were out of your pants already. You had clean underwear laying there, and you got in the shower or got in the tub. So that's how you beat your way around. Anytime we went swimming, we made sure we did not put our underwear back on. None of us did. True story.
0: That is a Kyle Petty tip for life.
3: Number 4.
0: The third single from Thomas Rhett's Life Changes album stays at number 4 another week in 2017. Along with Maren Morris, here's Thomas Rhett, Craving You on Kyle Petty.

0: Thomas Rhett's producer sent him a version of that song with just his vocal, and then another version with Maren Morris on it. According to Rhett, quote, "I think me and my wife and my team were just collectively like, wow. She adds such a crazy element to the song. On its way to number one, Craving You clocks in at number two this week in 2017.
1: We're heading into our final turn this week, racing three wide. Who will take country music's checkered flag this week? The answer is next as Kyle Petty's Back Then Again Country Countdown with Charlie and Debbie races to the finish.
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0: slipping from 2 to 3 this week in 2017. That's Brett Young, in case you didn't know, on Kyle Petty's Backed In Again Country Countdown with Charlie and Debbie.
1: Randleman, Level Cross, any way you slice it, you're a small town boy. That being said, have you ever come across another driver or celebrity whose hometown makes yours look like New York City?
2: Yeah, man. You know, Benny Parsons lived in Ellerby, and our town was twice as big as Ellerby, North Carolina. And even Bill Elliott and those guys up in Dawsonville, Georgia, up in the mountains there. You know, it's so funny when you're thinking about this question and talking about it is so many of the guys that came during that period of time, they were all from small towns. That was their way out of a small town. You know, so many times you're looking for a way to leave the farm or get somewhere different. And these guys, they found racing. Racing was a way to get them away from where they were. But yeah, there were a lot of places we'd go and we'd pass through and it's like, hey, you know, such and such is from there. No way. That's not as big as our ballpark. You know what I mean? That kind of thing. So you felt like, man, we did come from a city somewhere.
0: Ricochet shot at Ellerby, North Carolina. Wow. Written by Red Akins and three other songwriters while on Luke Bryan's annual farm tour in October of 2016. The song was then sent to Dustin Lynch in November. He listened to it while on a hunting trip and decided to record Small Town Boy. This week in 2017, it's one away from the top. Number 2 on Kyle Petty's Backed In Again Country Countdown with Charlie and Debbie.

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0: In September, that would become Dustin Lynch's fifth number one. This week in 2017, Small Town Boy is number two on Kyle Petty's Back Then Again Country Countdown.
1: The number of passwords that we need to remember to conduct our lives can lead to something that's been termed password rage. A third of people admit to becoming angry after struggling to remember login details. I must tell you, passwords, keeping up with passwords, changing passwords is beyond the bane of my existence. Tell me you've got this same issue and you haven't just appointed your wife, Morgan Petty, as keeper of all things Petty password.
2: She is the keeper of the passwords, okay? Listen, anytime I'm in trouble, I will text Morgan, what is the password for this? What is the password for that? So my dad, so when they first came out and he had passwords and he's, you know, computer illiterate like I am, but you could go anywhere that Richard Petty needed to be that was top secret, and all you had to put in was 43, 43, 43. Yeah, you know what I mean? That's all he could remember. Finally, we got him out of that habit. Thank God. Because it's like, Richard Petty, what should we sue for his password? You know, that kind of thing. But, Morgan's got it down to a science. She really does. Now, not that I remember any of them, but I could call her right now and say, what is the password for my computer? What is the password for our Apple? What is the and she just rattle them off without even looking. And we've got a million things, I will say that. But there's a dividing line. There's her passwords that are different than mine, but she knows all mine.
0: And you couldn't say her passwords.
2: I can't say mine. What are you talking about? No way. I can't say hers.
0: So
2: I can't say
0: mine. She's on her own.
2: She's the keeper of the password.
0: Yeah, bless. In the midst of a 3-week stay at the top of the chart, Sam Hunt spends yet another week at number one with Body Like a Back Road on Kyle Petty's Back Then Again Country Countdown with Charlie and Debbie.
3: Got a girl

0: That's it. That's the list. The 20 biggest songs in country music for this week in 2017. Kyle Petty's Back Then Again Country Countdown is produced and engineered by John J.T. 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

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It's Ben Hudson Westbrook on an incredible tear right now, releasing new song after new song. They're all so good. Here's one of them, Painted You Pretty, Country 103.7.

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1: Anything by Dierks Bentley.
0: Anything Dierks. All right. We'll do Somewhere on a Beach in 3 minutes for you, okay?
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2: Well, I didn't want to show up, but our families go way back. 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

Gavin Carolina's new country. When this song started to go viral on TikTok for Stella Lefty, it was only the chorus, the part that you know by heart, that she had written. And then she had to scramble to write the rest of the song. Came up pretty good. Here's Boston.

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Country 103, Seven Carolinas do country. They still got it. So good. They sound just like the original still. And of course, you know this one. Need You Now, Country 103.7.

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97 Carolina's New Country. It's Bet I'm Getting Out of Here. Gonna go and have a nice, relaxing Sunday night. Hopefully you can do the same. I'll see you next weekend. Lauren Elena, Chase Matthew, Country 103.7.

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